You've got every right to turn and walk away. I can't make you stay. I broke your heart. That's the

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Now the stage is bare, and I'm standing there with emptiness all around. And if he won't come back to me, then they can bring the curtain down.

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It drives me crazy. 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

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You're fine, so kind. Got to tell this world that you're mine. That you're mine. That you're mine. That you're mine. That you're mine. That you're mine. That you're mine. That you're mine. That you're mine. That you're mine. That you're mine. That you're mine. That you're mine. That you're mine. That you're mine. That you're mine. That you're mine. That you're mine. That you're mine. That you're mine. That you're mine. That you're mine. That you're mine. That you're mine. That you're mine. That you're mine. That you're mine. That you're mine. That you're mine. That you're mine. That you're mine. That you're mine. That you're mine. That you're mine. That you're mine. That you're mine. That you're mine. That you're mine. That you're mine. That you're mine. That you're mine. That you're mine. That you're mine. That you're mine. That you're mine. That you're mine. That you're mine. That you're mine. That you're mine. That you're mine. That you're mine. That you're mine. That you're mine. That you're mine. That you're mine. That you're mine. That you're mine. That you're mine. That you're mine. That you're mine. That you're mine. That you're mine. That you're mine. That you're mine. That you're

This is John Morrison presenting this gospel broadcast, and over the next few minutes we will be having a little look at God's holy and precious word. And beginning our gospel broadcast, we have a lovely track indeed, I'll Fly Away.

Taking a reading from Psalm 24 and verse 3. Who shall ascend the hill of the Lord? He who has clean hands and a pure heart. The thought is the secret of purity. Many Christian books tell of men and women who committed terrible crimes or were entangled in different things. We rejoice with them that Christ has redeemed and forgiven them. But how much better for them to have steered clear of the sin in the first place. God's standard has not changed. You shall be holy, for I, the Lord, your God, am holy. Leviticus 19. The secret of purity is God. When we are committed to Christ, we draw back from all that is impure, and we walk in pureness of heart. We will seek a pure heart, a heart that is cleansed by the Holy Spirit of God and the Word of God. The Bible says, mark the perfect man, for the end of that man is peace. Clean hands and a pure heart. The Bible says, without holiness, no one can see the Lord.

Well, I'd like to thank you very much indeed for your company, and please plan to tune in again at the same time tomorrow. And in the meantime, we conclude our gospel broadcast with a lovely piece of music.

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Oh, I clung to that first cup of coffee, praying, God, won't you show me what's real? Out in the distance, I saw through the window a man on a tractor with a dog.

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She said, it's not about living another man's life. It's about seeing your own differently. Oh, this home that I love and my children, what more could one man hope to yield? And she touched my face and said, there's more than one way to be a man.

This is John Morrison presenting this gospel broadcast, and over the next few minutes we will be having a little look at God's holy and precious word. And beginning our gospel broadcast, we have a lovely track indeed, I'll Fly Away.

I'm taking a reading from the book of James in chapter 1 and verse 3. We are looking at patience and perfection. The testing of your faith produces patience. Patience isn't easy for most of us. If a plane is delayed a few minutes or something doesn't happen exactly when or how we expect it to, we get impatient and we get frustrated. I have heard of people who quit going to a particular church because the preacher didn't stop exactly on time. James said, be patient, then until the Lord's coming. See how the farmer waits for the land to yield its valuable crop and how patient he is for the autumn and spring rains. You too, be patient and stand firm, because the Lord's coming is very near. Patience is not simply teeth-clenched endurance. It is an attitude of expectation. The farmer patiently watches his barren ground because he knows there will be results. He has patience in his labours because there will be products of his labour. So it is in the spiritual realm. God knows the final product of what is happening to us, and he would have us link patience to our faith. Ask God for the gift of patience and then use it. That man Isaiah, who penned 66 chapters of the greatest prophecies and promises that have ever been written, he said, they that wait upon the Lord shall renew their strength. They shall mount up with wings as eagles. They shall run and not be weary. They shall walk and not faint. Patience and perfection.

Well, I'd like to thank you very much indeed for your company, and please plan to tune in again at the same time tomorrow. And in the meantime, we conclude our gospel broadcast with a lovely piece of music. It's

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A warm welcome to our program, Prophecy for Today, where we study biblical prophecy and its application to our daily life. It's a wonderful day to worship God. I'm William Steves. Let's pray. Dear Heavenly Father, what a privilege we hold to come before the throne of grace. It's not by works of righteousness that we have done, but only by your mercy and grace have we been given access to your holy throne room. I pray we would never take such a wondrous gift for granted. And it's in the name of our Savior we pray. Amen.

Maranatha, friends, the Lord is coming. Acts 5:17-20. Then the high priest rose up, and all they that were with him, which is the sect of the Sadducees, and were filled with indignation, and laid their hands on the apostles, and put them in the common prison. But the angel of the Lord by night opened the prison doors, and brought them forth, and said, Go, stand and speak in the temple to the people all the words of this life. In this reminder of the importance of faithfully proclaiming the word of God, the apostles are in prison. They've been brought to such a place because of their faithful proclamation of God's truth. But God, in his grace, does not leave them there. He sends an angel, rather, to exhort them and give them the reason for their faithful witnessing. The angel says that the gospel message is the words of this life. We who bear the gospel literally carry with us in our hearts and on our tongues the words of eternal life. By its proclamation, we can offer life to the lifeless, hope to the hopeless, joy to the joyless. We have a wonderful privilege of an eternally glorious message. Let's be faithful to proclaim that wonderful truth today. In today's letter, our listener writes, I really enjoy your Gospel Standard magazine. I appreciate that I can also use it as a tract. It's thrilling to hear that our publication is not just a blessing to you, but also to others that you have shared it with. I trust our God will continue to use it for his glory. 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I'm William Steves. 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
1: Shall we pray? Father, we bow before thee today in the name of our Lord Jesus. I pray today for those who are not well, those mourning the loss of loved ones, those who are aged, those who are lonely. I pray today for those in prisons and correctional institutions. I pray today for those in homes, and especially homes and marriages, where there needs to be a reconciliation and a new love relationship. Father, save that marriage. Save that family. Draw them to thyself and each other. Now, Father, I thank thee, and I just pray today that thou wilt bless this ministry in a new, fresh way. For Jesus' sake, amen. Matthew 13:44. Again, the kingdom of heaven is like unto treasure hid in a field, the which when a man hath found, he hideth, and for joy thereof goeth and selleth all that he hath, and buyeth that field. The seven parables of the kingdom, Matthew 13, called the mysteries of the kingdom of heaven, are a description of the course of this present age, beginning with the death and resurrection of Jesus until his coming again. It relates for us the history of professing Christendom while the ascended Lord is in heaven preparing a place for us. During this age, the nation of Israel is set aside, scattered among the nations of the world. The prophets had predicted that when Jesus came the first time, he would be rejected of his own. And as a result, the nation would be judged, the kingdom postponed until he comes back. Of course, the kingdom is not postponed as far as God's plan was concerned, but postponed in the minds of men. For the prophets and disciples expected Christ to set up the kingdom when he came the first time 1900 years ago, because this present church age was still a mystery, and it was hidden. It was all in God's plan, but for some reason it was not before revealed. Now this is also the meaning of the hidden treasure in the field. It too was something about which little or nothing was known. But now Jesus, in telling his disciples what would happen after his rejection, tells them of a treasure hid in a field and purchased with the field by the glad finder. Now, before identifying this man, the field and the treasure, we mention the commonly accepted interpretation. We are told that the treasure is Jesus Christ, or salvation. The buyer of the field is the sinner. Now, this is contrary to the entire revelation of God's plan of salvation. Jesus tells us the field is the world. Matthew 13:38. The sinner does not seek the treasure of salvation. Neither does he buy the world, but rather forsakes the world to win Christ. Moreover, the sinner has nothing with which to buy the field, for salvation is free. Salvation is not for sale. Christ cannot be bought. Neither is he hidden in the field of the world. Nor having found Christ does one hide him again. The interpretation that the buyer is the sinner, the treasure is salvation to be obtained by purchasing the field, breaks down at every point. The Lord Jesus is the buyer of the treasure and the field. He alone has the price of redeeming that which was lost. The nation of Israel, God's covenant chosen nation, is the treasure hid in the field. At the very outset of the nation's history, after their deliverance from Egypt, Jehovah declared that Israel was to be unto him a peculiar treasure above all people. Exodus 19:5. In Psalm 135:4, David sings, "For the Lord hath chosen Jacob unto himself, and Israel for his peculiar treasure." The divine merchantman, the Lord, in order to obtain the field, hides the treasure, so that in the end both the field and the treasure may become his own. The scriptures are clear that the Lord set aside Israel, his treasure, in order that by the crucifixion of their Messiah, he might become the Savior of the world. While the nation is in exile, the Lord is offering his salvation to the world. This redemption, by which men are to be saved and Israel redeemed, cost the Savior his own life and blood. It cost his all, but he purchased it at the awful cost of his own blood. The treasure is hid in the field until the field is purchased. Israel is to be set aside until the fullness of the Gentiles become in. Paul calls this a mystery and says, Romans 11:25-26, "For I would not, brethren, that ye should be ignorant of this mystery, lest ye should be wise in your own conceits, that blindness in part has happened to Israel until the fullness of the Gentiles become in. And so all Israel shall be saved. As it is written, there shall come out of Zion the Deliverer, and shall turn away ungodliness from Jacob." The temporary hiding of the treasure was God's way of making salvation possible to all. Listen again. Paul speaks in Romans 11:28, "As concerning the gospel, they are enemies for your sakes. But as touching the election, they are beloved for the Father's sake." Verse 30, "For as ye Gentiles in time past have not believed God, yet have now obtained mercy through Israel's unbelief, even so have these Israelites also now not believed, that through your mercy they also may obtain mercy. For God hath concluded them all in unbelief, that he might have mercy upon all." Now, friends, this is exactly God's plan for this age, and this is exactly what our Lord is doing. And we ought to be so thankful that now salvation is offered to all on the basis of the precious blood of Christ. Be very careful of those who tell us that the blood means death, and that blood itself has no atoning power. What can wash away my sins? Nothing but the blood of Jesus. The blood of Jesus, God's Son, cleanses us from all sin. And if you're not saved today, I invite you to come. The best you know how as a sinner, and believe that Jesus died in your stead, and by faith receive him now into your heart. We'd love to hear from you. This broadcast is sponsored by the People's Gospel Hour, Halifax, Nova Scotia, Canada, B3J3A1. Our United States address, the People's Gospel Hour, Box 55862, Boston, Massachusetts, 02205. 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

0: This is the Old Trailblazer broadcast. This is Pastor Albert Pendarvis, the Old Trailblazer, riding out again at this time on old Dan. Come on, Dan, let's go. Let's get up. Let's get through and get on back to the house, put you back in the barn, get you some fresh hay and some clean water. And then the Old Trailblazer go in, get in his easy chair and put his feet up for a little while. You know, old Dan, you and I both getting mighty old for this life, you know it? But we have a saying here, Dan, at the Old Trailblazer broadcast, goes for me and you both. We'd rather burn out than to rust out. That's right. We'd rather burn out than to rust out. I don't believe God, man, ever wants to rust out. No, we're just burn out. And I'm about burn out, aren't you? I talked to a friend of mine the other day who's a retired preacher. And I said, "How you doing, brother?" He said, "Oh, I'm retired." And I had read in the paper where he had retired. And I said, "Well, brother, I never have seen in the paper, in the Bible, where the Lord retired a pastor. I never have seen that. I hadn't seen him cancel my commission to preach the gospel. Kind of made him feel a little bad, but that's what I wanted to do. Made him think a little bit. But I want to just mention the Old Trailblazer broadcast. We're here, First Baptist Church of Algiers. We're located in Walker, Louisiana, about 100 miles from New Orleans, where we were there founded. Pastor L.R. Shelton was the founder and the pastor of this work and the originator of the Trailblazer broadcast, along with other broadcasts. And now we're in Walker. And I want to just ask you folks, many of you hear me. Once in a while, maybe you get a few days off and drive down here in the south. Come by and see us. We're located in Walker, Louisiana. And just come by and see us. Drink coffee with me. Stay all night. We'll find you a place to stay. And we'd love to see you. Would you do that? If you would, call me and let me know that you're coming. I have truckers come by here and park the old truck back there in the back of the building and stay all night. And we're proud to do that. But we're bringing you this study now. It's Friday morning. And we're looking at this Holy Spirit conviction. Let me get back into this study. Every sinner, before they're saved, whether in the pulpit, the pew of the world, now, listen, don't matter how old they are, 10 years old, 100 years old, they come to see themselves as a chief of sinners. Why? Because the Holy Spirit withers and blasts away all of that, that let them see that they're under the judgment of God and that they're corrupt and vile. And listen, their utter wickedness come to see that they deserve to go to hell. And if God should save him, it would be only by his sheer mercy because Christ died for sinners. Then they find themselves at the feet of Christ, poor, lost, helpless, poverty-stricken, bankrupt spiritually, objects of heaven's charity. Oh, listen, starving. No, listen. And he comes to see, he wants Christ now. Dying of thirst. He wants Christ to be the water of life. Naked, he wants the righteousness of God to cover him. Guilty, he's condemned to die. He sees his only hope is that Christ pardoned him and along with other sinners. Now, my friend, that's the message that we bring here. Day after day, week after week, Christ died for sinners. I have folks call me once in a while. They say, "Pastor, What do y'all preach up there at the church?" I said, "We preach Christ. Preach Christ died for sinners. We preach that man is a sinner by nature." We have a plaque that Pastor Shelton had made over in the tabernacle there in New Orleans, big plaque, up behind the pulpit. And we moved it from there to here after Katrina. Up there it says, "Christ died for me. Christ died for me." Oh, listen, my friend. They come to see that their only hope is that the Lord would pardon them by his grace. Helpless to turn to God. You can't repent. Stranded without hope. You can't believe. They're utterly defiled, starving, thirsty, naked, hopeless, helpless. You can't repent and you can't believe. Under the wrath of a sin-avenging God, no way of escape. He cries for mercy. You know the Lord hears you cry. He says he'll cry. He says he'll hear you cry. "God be merciful to me, the sinner, the chief of sinners." Brother, this is the humbling work of the revelation of God's Holy Spirit to show us the faith of the flesh is not the faith of God's elect. For if a sinner under the convicting power of God's Holy Spirit is never brought to the place that he can't repent, if he's never brought to the place that he's utterly helpless and can't believe, he'll never know the revelation of the Lord Jesus Christ through his own heart. Faith is a gift of God, according to Ephesians 2:8. Repentance is a gift of God, according to Acts 5:30 and Acts 11. Under the humbling work of the Holy Spirit, the sinner comes to the place where he can't decide. He's so helpless, he can't make a decision for the truth. Awaken, sinner. If God has brought you there this morning, out of the depths of despair, cry unto him. Turn me, Lord. Turn me, Lord, and I shall be turned. Lord, you lead me. I have no strength. I have nothing. I can't repent. I can't believe. Thou art my refuge and my fortress. Did you ever look up the names of our blessed Lord? Oh, I wish it would be a good study. He sees now that he's only a worm of the dust, hopeless and helpless. Save me, Lord, lest I perish. That becomes his clarion cry. Lord, I deserve anything that happens. I go to hell, that's it, Lord. And in their troubles, the scripture says, they cried unto the Lord, and he delivered them out of their distresses. Listen to that verse. Listen. In their troubles. Go there and look. Get your concordance and look that up. I won't tell you where it is. In their troubles, they cried unto the Lord, and he delivered them out of their distresses. Yes, the flower fades away. Flower falleth away, comes to its end. Sometimes it takes years to bring about the destruction of the flesh before the revelation of Christ to that human heart. But, brother, sinner, listen, the sinner must die or he will never be resurrected. He must come to the end of all flesh, and this is the work of the Holy Spirit. He'll never know, listen, he'll never know the revelation of Christ except by the revelation of the Spirit. The withering, convicting work of the Spirit in the soul of man is very painful. I don't deny that. It's a foretaste of hell. Many have said, Pastor, if God doesn't save me, I'm going to die. That's exactly what has to happen. When I see the Holy Spirit bringing a sinner down, and I watch that sinner become guilty, I am sure that the sinner being brought to the place of execution, his mouth shut. I know, my friend, many I have told, shut your mouth, become guilty before God. Don't run up and down the street blabbering. I've known people who thought they had to tell everybody in their subdivision that they were lost and going to hell. Oh, Brother Shelton told me I was lost. No, he didn't. The Holy Spirit revealed that to you. I tell you, shut your mouth. Shut your mouth. And I know it's not far, it's not long, until he comes back saying, thank you, Pastor, for being true to my soul. You know, the greatest benefits, I call them, of being the pastor of God's work is to see the joy and to see just joy, the refreshing from a new soul being born again, my friend. Thank you. Then it's, Lord, thank you. It is there that the sinner dies, listen, that Christ revealed to his heart. This is mournful work. The sinner mourns a part. No, he can't help it. And there's no length of time there. No, it's every day. It's always, it'll always be a mourning. Everything, including himself, is under the judgment of God. And that sinner mourns a part. That's what I told you. Previous study. Go behind the barn. Go out there on the levee. Go down there on the road somewhere. Get in the boat and go out on the lake and sit there quietly. Cry to the Lord. Cry to the Lord. And you can do it in a crowd. You can do it in a crowd. Right there in your church assembly one day. Quietly, Lord, save me. Lord, save this old sinner. Lord, I'm so guilty. He doesn't care who sees him nor hears him. He don't play by the clock. He mourns by the day and mourns by night. He has stopped completely. He has listened. He's completely looking within. His friend now mean nothing to him. That's one of the blessings, my friend. His desire is, I want Christ. I want that knowledge. I want that reality. I want that surety that Christ is mine and I'm his. Listen, friend, God will never put a new piece of on an old garment. God will never pour new wine into an old bottle. God, listen now, listen, God does not graft grace onto an old corrupt nature. No, he sure doesn't. It is a spirit work altogether, and when he's finished, the Bible says, a new creation. The scripture says, if any man be in Christ, he is a new creature. A new creature. God must sweep away all of our own self-righteousness and strength and self-dependency. Oh, we're so self-dependent, aren't we? I was. Here's a blessed thought, my friend. Although it's a painful work, it is inevitable, as the spirit must wither and turn to ashes all that is flesh. But he will bring forth a new creation. He will. I'm telling you, my friend, it's the greatest thing in the world to come to know the Lord. Salvation belongeth unto the Lord. That's what it says. When the withering work of the Holy Spirit is done, and that which is of the flesh is gone, there comes the implantation of a new creation, a new creature. Christ became that individual's Savior and Lord, and he, Christ, becomes bone of his bone and flesh of his flesh. What grace, my friend. We're running out of time just about it, but next week we'll bring you another study. The Holy Spirit indwelling the believer. Does that whet your appetite to tune in Monday? All next week. Tell you folks behind the neck over across the fence. Give them the date. Write it down and give it to them. Old Trailblazer comes on at this certain such a time. And come on over here with me and sit on the back porch and drink some coffee. And we'll listen to the old Trailblazer. He's an old cook, but he's bringing us God's message. And we love him for it. And the Lord is using the broadcast to save sinners, awaken sinners, and teach sinners what they need to know. And he's been a blessing. He's just an old coot, but he's a blessing to many folk. Been on this radio now for many, many years, this broadcast has. And many folks write me, the old Trailblazer, I never will meet him except in glory. And then we'll meet and hug and make up. That's right. That's right. I told a man the other day, he's arguing with me about something about doctrine. I said, listen, when we get to heaven, if you get there, we'll kiss and make up. That's all we'll do. And I praise the Lord for the grace of God that he gives us to take the blame. That's what repentance is, my friend. Are you so stubborn that you never taken the blame for anything? You will. One day you'll take the blame. Yes, Lord, I'm an old sinner. Don't matter if you saved. Yeah, you saved. I'm saved, but I'm a lost sinner. I'm a saved sinner. I'm just an old raggedy sinner, Lord. I'm terrible. I'm a terrible person, Lord. But listen, coming to know the Lord in the forgiveness of sin. On the cross, the Lord said, Father, Father, my Father, forgive old Pendarvis, for he knows not what he does. Forgive that old feller. Forgive them up there in North Carolina. Forgive them up there in Yazoo, Mississippi. Forgive them up there in Grand Rapids, wherever they are. Out there in San Bernardino, wherever they are, forgive them, Lord. They know not what they do. Give them a hunger and a thirst after the Lord. This is the old Trailblazer broadcast. This is Pastor Albert Pendarvis. Remember, I'm here every day at the same time, Monday through Friday. And my mailing address is the old Trailblazer, Post Office Box 1810, Walker, Louisiana, 70785. Goodbye.
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This is Bible Focus, and all week we have been considering Christ, as we're commanded to do in Hebrews chapter 3, verse 1. We've seen Jesus as our brother, builder, bridegroom, and our bread. And we finish out the week looking at Jesus as our breaker. Now, it's not a word that we use all that often in referring to Jesus. I admit that I was trying to keep with the B alliteration that we've had all week. So the word may make you think of, you know, a circuit breaker or construction breakers. And you might think, what in the world has that got to do with Christ? But I am reliably informed by the Merriam-Webster dictionary that a breaker is someone or something that breaks something. And Jesus certainly does this. In fact, it's at the heart of the gospel, really. There are various ways that Jesus is a breaker, but I think we've probably got time to look at three briefly today. First, he breaks the chains of bondage. Second, he breaks the power of sin. And thirdly, he breaks down the hostility between people. So firstly, then, he breaks the chains of bondage. In Luke chapter 4, you have Jesus standing in the synagogue in Nazareth. He's handed the scroll of Isaiah, and he reads a passage which had echoed through Israel's hopes for centuries. The Spirit of the Lord is on me to proclaim good news to the poor, freedom for the prisoners, recovery of sight for the blind, to set the oppressed free. Then he rolls up the scroll and says something staggering. Today, this scripture is fulfilled in your hearing. Jesus is not just reading scripture, he is declaring himself as its fulfillment. The promises of liberation are no longer a distant hope. They have walked into the room. This is the language of a breaker. Jesus will break the chains of the prisoner. The poor were not just those without money, but those with no spiritual resources, no standing before God. The prisoners are those not just behind physical bars, but those bound by sin, guilt, addiction, and shame. The blind are those unable to see truth or beauty or God himself. The oppressed are those crushed under the burdens they cannot lift. Jesus does not merely sympathize with these conditions. He announces release. He is going to break people out of their bondage to these things. He doesn't say that he's come to advise the poor or to encourage the prisoner or to educate the blind. He proclaims something far more decisive. Freedom, sight, and release. This is what his ministry looks like in action. He speaks and the paralyzed walk. He touches and the unclean are restored. He forgives and the guilty are made clean. He commands and death itself loosens its grip. But the most profound liberation in Luke 4, I think, is not always the most visible. It's release from the deeper prisons, the self we cannot escape, the guilt that we can't seem to erase, the sin that we seem to not be able to overcome. And Jesus says, the doors are open. If Jesus has been anointed to proclaim freedom, then no chain we carry has ultimate authority over us. No sin, no shame, no despair, not even death. But freedom in Christ is not merely escaping something, it is entrance into something. The passage continues in Isaiah's vision of the year of the Lord's favor, a time of restoration, return, and new beginnings. Jesus does not only open prison doors, he invites us into new life under his reign. The question isn't whether the door is open, but whether we will walk through it. The breaker has come. Jesus breaks us out of the prison of sin. But then it's important that we see our second point then. Jesus breaks the power of sin. Jesus did not simply break the chains of oppression, the prison doors. He came to break their power as well. We see this clearly in the book of Galatians. The Apostle Paul wrote a letter to the church at Galatia that he helped plant. And there was a false teacher that was tempting believers there to return to a form of spiritual slavery, trusting in rules and rituals and human efforts rather than in Christ. Paul reminds them that Jesus has already accomplished what they could never achieve for themselves. Freedom has been won, so they need to walk in that. In Micah 2, verse 13, it says, "The one who breaks open the way will go up before them." So this is referring to God leading his people out of captivity and

confinement. The image is of a shepherd king smashing open a gate or barrier so that the flock can pass through into freedom. God is not merely showing the way, he is actively creating the way by breaking through what imprisons his people. And in the new covenant, we see this fully and finally fulfilled in Christ. It's not just we're set free from sin, but we are then set free so that we can live free lives. Galatians 5 verse 1, it is for freedom that Christ has set us free. Stand firm then and do not let yourselves be burdened again by a yoke of slavery. Paul knows how easily we drift back toward slavery. Sometimes we return to old sins. Sometimes we become captives to shame or fear, as we saw earlier in the week. We forget that the prison door has already been opened. The gospel calls us to remember the chains that once defined us do not define us anymore. So that means then that we do not fight for our freedom. We fight from freedom. That's completely different. We do not strive to become accepted. We live because we already are. Today, whatever chain seems strongest, whether that's, you know, habitual sin or guilt or bitterness or pride or despair, look again to Jesus. The one who conquered death can lead you away from that self-imposed slavery. The Saviour who set you free has not lost his power. Stand firm then. The breaker has come. The prison doors are open. Walk in the freedom Christ has won. Our lives should look distinctly different from those in the world because we are no longer slaves. We are not slaves to sin. And we are not slaves to the law. We are set free to serve and love and live for Christ. And thirdly, Jesus breaks down the hostility between people. Ephesians 2 verse 14, for he himself is our peace, who has made the two groups one and has destroyed the barrier, the dividing wall of hostility. Yes, walls can make us feel safe, but they can also keep us apart. In Paul's day, there were many walls. Jews and Gentiles lived separated by centuries of superstition and prejudice. Even the temple in Jerusalem contained physical barriers that reminded people who belonged and who did not. The message was clear. Some are allowed in, some are not. But into that came Jesus. He himself is our peace. Peace is not simply an idea Christ brings. It is a reality that is found in him. Through his death on the cross, Jesus tore down the greatest wall of all, the wall between sinful humanity and a holy God. The barrier that our sin had erected was removed by his sacrifice. Those who were once far away have been brought near by his blood. But the gospel doesn't stop there, does it? The same cross that reconciles us to God also reconciles us to one another. The walls of hostility and pride and prejudice and resentment and, those have been broken down. People who would never naturally belong together become one family in him. This remains one of the most powerful testimonies of the gospel. Our culture, it seems to be constantly building new walls, doesn't it? Between races and nations, generations, political affiliations, social classes, and let's be honest, even churches. Jesus still has a lot of work to do to break down those walls. But it's a call for us to remember, that we need to live as people who have been reconciled with others. That means letting go of old grudges. That means drawing near to people, those who we have even fallen out with, maybe people who have hurt us even. Jesus is the wall breaker, and we need to follow in his footsteps. So as we finish today and finish out this week, let me ask you, what walls still stand in your heart? Are there people that you refuse to be reconciled with? Are there people that you refuse to forgive? Are there people that you will have nothing to do with? You know what, that relationship that feels difficult or maybe even impossible, do you believe that Christ can tear down those walls? The one who broke down the wall between heaven and earth is able to deal with the walls that we have built in our own lives. The gospel begins with reconciliation to God, but it never ends there. The peace that we receive is meant to become the peace that we share. Jesus is our brother. Jesus is our builder. Jesus is our bridegroom. Jesus is our bread, and Jesus is our breaker. My name's Tom Ward. It's been a pleasure to be with you, and Bible Focus will be back on Monday at the same time. Have a great weekend.

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0: There's a word in Scripture that stops us cold. Not a complicated word, just four letters. But it's a word so foreign to our everyday experience that most of us have quietly agreed to let it belong to another century. The word is holy. And today on Insight for Living, Chuck Swindoll takes us 28 centuries into the past to a grief-stricken young prophet, a dying king, and a moment in the temple that would change everything. What does it really mean that God is holy? The answer may be simpler than you think, and far more personal.
1: God's word is alive and it's powerful and it's sharper than a two-edged sword. And it is able to pierce to the division of soul and spirit between the joints and the marrow. And it is a critic. It is a critic, a discerner of the thoughts and intentions of our hearts. That's true of both New and Old Testaments. It's true of those ancient writings that are difficult for us to date to this day, all the way to the first century. We turn today some 2,800 years back in time as we open our Bibles to the sixth chapter of the prophecy of Isaiah. Isaiah 6. An epical moment in the life of a man whose life was marked by grief and loss. And we'll read of that in the opening lines of this first verse of Isaiah 6. May I read for you verses 1 through 8? And because of our respect for the Word of God, may we stand together for the reading of the Scriptures. In the year of King Uzziah's death, I saw the Lord sitting on a throne, lofty and exalted, with the train of his robe filling the temple. Seraphim stood above him, each having six wings. With two he covered his face, and with two he covered his feet, and with two he flew. And one called out to another and said, "Holy, holy, holy is the Lord of hosts. The whole earth is full of his glory." And the foundations of the thresholds trembled at the voice of him who called out, while the temple was filling with smoke. Then I said, "Woe is me, for I am ruined, because I am a man of unclean lips, and I live among a people of unclean lips. For my eyes have seen the King, the Lord of hosts." Then one of the seraphim flew to me with a burning coal in his hand, which he had taken from the altar with tongs. And he touched my mouth and said, "Behold, this has touched your lips, and your iniquity is taken away, and your sin is forgiven." Then I heard the voice of the Lord saying, "Whom shall I send? And who will go for us?" And then I said, "Here I am. Send me."
0: 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This 12-part series is called How Great is Our God? And Chuck has entitled today's message, The Holiness of God.
1: There are times we wonder how to get our arms around the greatness of our God. Last time we were together, we struggled with putting the whole thought of glory into everyday life. What does it mean to say that God is a God of glory? We learned that that term means heavy. There's a magnificent heaviness about his grandeur, and about the credit that ought to go to him. He is a God of glory, but holy? What in the world does that mean? One man put together a list that he thinks of when he thinks of holiness. Thinness, hollow-eyed gauntness, beards, sandals, long robes, stone cells, no jokes, hair shirts, frequent cold baths, fasting, hours and hours of prayer, wild rocky deserts, getting up at 4 a.m., clean fingernails, stained glass, self-humiliation. It's a pretty grim list, wouldn't you say? But the strange thing is, even though we hear those and we don't agree that that necessarily represents holiness, it's hard to be disengaged from it. I've circled three on the list that come to mind. Beards, sandals, and long robes. Who do you think of? Of course, you think of Jesus. Nothing wrong with any of the above. I mean, but can you picture Jesus, just for a moment, maybe hard, a mustache, faded, torn jeans, and riding a Harley? Maybe with a t-shirt on that says, "Born to Ride." It just, nothing wrong with any of that. It just doesn't feel holy. It just doesn't seem right. Somehow holiness is of another era, and it belongs to people who lived in maybe two centuries ago. But that's as inaccurate as it can possibly be. Has nothing to do with what we wear. Has nothing to do with what we ride or drive. Has nothing to do with facial hair. It really has nothing to do with externals. Holiness is all about what is on the inside of us. You can do all of that and 10 times besides and wind up as carnal as you have ever been in your life, because holiness has nothing to do with the externals. It is all about what's inside. As we're going to learn, it is all about being separated from a world system that has long since lost its way. That's what it's about. There lived a prophet 2,800 years ago who struggled with the God's plan because the king he had gotten to know, King Uzziah, was dying, a leper. How strange is that? A disease most of us have never seen, and perhaps in a lifetime will never be around. But in those days, 2,800 years ago, it was not only debilitating, it was condemning. And this King Uzziah that had been Isaiah the prophet's king had lived such a productive and magnificent life as the king of the land all more than 50 years. Uzziah was once a man who walked with God and served well, and as the king for all of those years over the people of the Hebrews, he protected them, and their future was bright and beautiful until something snapped, you recall. And at that time, pride and conceit replaced humility and brokenness. We would say today, he started believing his own stuff, reading his own clippings. And before long, he pushed the limits and went too far and walked into the temple. He had no right going into the holiest place of all. And there God smote him with leprosy. When we open our Bibles to Isaiah 6, strangely, we pick up the story where Uzziah's leprosy leaves off. This is the year King Uzziah died. We don't know if it's the day of his death, if he has already died, or I would suspect this is the year of his dying. Like some cancer patients, it lingers, it goes on, and some physicians will say, this is probably the last year. Had physicians lived in that day that would have known, they would have said, this is Uzziah's last. Grieved, broken, disillusioned, perhaps disheartened, Isaiah finds his way, as we will read, into the temple of the Lord, and before him was a life-changing experience. I don't know what brought you into the church today. Curiosity, maybe a passing fancy. Perhaps it was for all the right motives. But I have to believe in a group this size, a number of you have come broken, disheartened, maybe even disillusioned. Truth be told, you think maybe there's something here that will help turn things around for me since I've begun a long drift in the wrong direction. You may have lost someone very meaningful to you. And as a result, you don't know that you can go on without him or her. And here you are, wondering what in the world, an ancient passage of Scripture where things transpired 28 centuries ago, would have to say to you. You might be surprised. You might be very surprised to know it's directly related to your concept of the holiness of God. What happens to you? Let me cut to the chase. Even though we know Isaiah today as a well-known prophet who wrote one of the major books of the Old Testament, at this time in his life, none of the above is true. He's a young man. He has been grieving the death of the king. And now Isaiah appears in the temple, perhaps for the purpose of gaining insight and comfort and hope, just as you and I may do when we lose a loved one. When Isaiah walks in, he has this life-changing experience, and he sees the Lord. Can you imagine? We come to church and we see one another, but Isaiah went to the temple and he saw the Lord. He literally saw him. And where was he? Exalted, lofty, high and lifted up. And the long robe of the Lord filled the temple where Isaiah was. And if that wasn't enough, Isaiah looked around him and he saw the seraphim flying around the presence of the living God. Let me help you with this. There's a first heaven, a second heaven, and a third heaven. This is in the third heaven. This is in the throne room of God. The throne room of God, a place you and I have never been. We can only imagine. Isaiah has been transported there in this vision, and he sees into the throne room the presence of Yahweh, the Lord himself. And along with that, his eyes are open to supernatural beings. I've said for years, if we could see the presence of angels, we would all be taken back. They fill this room. They fill your home, if yours is a home of believers. They accompany you on your journey. They watch over you. They are your guardians and guides, even though you may not know they're there. And rarely do we even think of them. But Isaiah's eyes are opened and he sees these angelic creatures called seraphim. Seraph is the Hebrew word for burn, to burn. When Hebrews made words plural, they didn't add an S. We would say seraphs in our English language. In Hebrew, it's seraphim, like cherub and cherubim. These are multiple angels, and we don't know their number. We don't know how many there were, but the seraphim stood above the Lord. Please observe here and in verse 6, the only two places in all the Bible where seraphim are mentioned. There are various categories of angels, and that's another subject, but this category mentioned here, only here, they are the white, hot, burning, brilliant presence of angelic creatures that fill the throne room of God and flood him with praise. We read they have two wings, and with two wings they cover their faces, and two other wings they cover their feet, and with the other two wings they are flying. They are flying. Imagine that. Sometimes it helps just to have a little audio assistance. 30 million of them just went by and we didn't even notice. They are flooding the presence of the Lord God. I was asked earlier in a service, is there any reason that they're covering their faces and their feet? We're not told why. Most likely feeling unworthy to be in the presence of the all-holy God, as you and I would feel. And with wings they cover their face, with wings they cover their feet, and with the other two they fly. Isaiah stands as you would have stood, with his mouth wide open in the temple, no longer preoccupied with his own grief and the loss of the king, realizing he is seeing what human eyes have never seen before. And if seeing them isn't enough, he heard from them. One called to another. If you sing in choirs, you know the word antiphonal singing. That's where one part of the choir sings and then it's answered by another part of the choir. One set of voices will sing one set of lyrics and the other will answer with another, or perhaps the same set of lyrics. I've been waiting for months for this moment. We're going to do that today. You're going to be a seraph, okay? Right down the middle of this building, to your left, all of you are going to answer first with holy, holy, holy. And to this side, on your right, you're going to answer back, holy, holy, holy. All right? Look angelic. Here we go. Together, sing it. Holy, holy, holy. Holy, holy. Well, that's a start. You're kind of half-hearted with that. Let's put our hearts into it. Come on, shout it out. Here we go. Holy, holy, holy, holy, holy, holy. Think of being in the temple all alone, grieving, and you suddenly hear a sound like that. And we've left out part of it. The whole earth is full of his glory. These angels are announcing, this is the Lord of hosts. Isaiah, this is the Lord of hosts. The whole earth is full of his glory. He is now standing stunned with their presence. And if that isn't enough, the foundations of the threshold trembled. Today we would say it was about 7.6 on the Richter scale. The foundations of this stone temple shaking, trembling, with the voice of the angelic creatures sounding like 1,000 Niagara Falls in one epical moment. And if that isn't enough, the building begins to be filled with smoke. Remarkable moment. I'd like to go on with the story, but it's time to pause and to let the wonder in as we rediscover a forgotten truth. Holy, holy, holy. The three times repeated suggests the idea of infinitely holy. What does it mean? Well, J.I. Packer, in an outstanding book titled Knowing God, puts it very succinctly. The basic idea which the word holy expresses is that of separation or separateness. When God is declared to be holy, the thought is of all that separates him and sets him apart and makes him different from his creatures. An outstanding definition. It isn't spooky to talk of the holiness of God. It isn't so ethereal that you can't get your arms around it. It means God is separate from all the things that contaminate and aggravate and mark our lives. And his being infinitely holy means that there is an infinite sense of his purity. In fact, John writes in 1 John 1:5, God is light. In him is what? No darkness at all. We would say today, not a trace of darkness. Not a piece of dirt, not a hint of corruption or iniquity. God is light. Now, I would suggest right about now, Isaiah is wide awake. Wouldn't you think? Wouldn't you think it wouldn't be business as usual right about now? Here is a simple prophet who has not yet uttered a word of prophecy. His whole life is in front of him. He's still young. He doesn't know the Lord will use him to communicate more about the Messiah than any other prophet who would ever live. He doesn't know he is going to contribute one of the larger books to the entire Bible. He doesn't know what's in front of him. He doesn't know he's going to marry a prophetess and the two of them will have two sons. He doesn't know that ultimately, according to tradition, he would be sawn in two as a martyr. He knows nothing like that. He is now, as we are often in a moment of worship, lost in wonder and love and praise. The building is filling with smoke. The robe is filling the temple room. The angels are announcing back and forth, holy, holy, holy. It's deafening. And all of a sudden, things change for Isaiah. Woe is me. I'm ruined. One of the translations renders this, I'm finished. It's curtains. I mean, being around this kind of holiness and hearing it said from the other angelic creatures and seeing with my own eyes him sitting in blazing white light glory, suddenly he realizes how unholy he is. No one points it out. I love that. He spontaneously understands how distant he is from the one who is holy. He says, woe is me, I am ruined. Why, Isaiah? Why do you feel finished, ruined? Well, look. He tells us, I am a man of unclean lips, and I live among a people of unclean lips. My eyes have seen the King, the Lord of hosts. I love the way the Living Bible renders this. My doom is sealed, for I am a foul-mouthed sinner. A member of a foul-mouthed race. It may shock you for me to ask the question, but do you struggle with profanity? Don't answer out loud. Do you, in a moment of haste, blurt out some ugly word, some coarse statement? You're not proud of that. Of course you're not. If you were in the presence of a holy God, you would suddenly be reminded of that foul statement you made. That's exactly where Isaiah is. This isn't just a nice word to fit into the scriptures so that God's people can read it down through the centuries. He is confessing his sin.
0: That moment of exposure before a holy God is one every honest soul recognizes. Isaiah's instinct wasn't to argue or excuse. It was to confess. And when we truly grasp what holiness means, it changes everything. How we speak, how we live, how we see ourselves. This is Insight for Living, and we're just getting started with Chuck Swindoll's 12-part study on the attributes of God. He's titled this series, How Great is Our God? 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Now, Chuck, we're coming up on another milestone at Insight for Living. 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
1: When Paul arrived in Corinth, he was fresh off a rough stretch. 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And if you've ever had a message fall completely flat, if you've ever poured everything you had into something and watched people shrug and walk away, you know something of how Paul felt stepping into Corinth. And what did he decide? 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Not a religious experience, not a motivational moment, a genuine life-altering collision with the cross we proclaim. 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

I'm John Pantry. 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

0: From Ballymoney in County Antrim, we present Let the Bible Speak. It's good to have you with us today as we spend 15 minutes around the Word of God, preaching Christ in all His fullness to men and women in all their need. And this is Leslie Curran saying hello and welcome once again in the Saviour's name to our gospel broadcast. I'm glad you're taking time to tune in and join us, and I trust the Lord will richly bless His word to your heart today. And now here to Let the Bible Speak is the Reverend Alan Smiley.
1: I want to read to you some verses from 1 Thessalonians chapter 4, beginning to read at verse 13. But I would not have you to be ignorant, brethren, concerning them which are asleep, that ye sorrow not even as others which have no hope. For if we believe that Jesus died and rose again, even so them also which sleep in Jesus will God bring with him. For this we say unto you by the word of the Lord, that we which are alive and remain unto the coming of the Lord shall not prevent them which are asleep. For the Lord himself shall descend from heaven with a shout, with the voice of the archangel, with the trump of God, and the dead in Christ shall rise first. Then we which are alive and remain shall be caught up together with them in the clouds to meet the Lord in the air. And so shall we ever be with the Lord. Wherefore comfort one another with these words. Amen. And we know the Lord will bless the reading of his precious, inerrant, and infallible word to all of our hearts. What an event, the coming of the Lord Jesus Christ. What an event was the first advent of Jesus Christ, his coming into the world. The prophets foretold it then, and it was fulfilled in his birth, his virgin birth, coming into the world. But what an event will be the second advent of Christ, his coming again. Jesus said very clearly, I will come again. Let us not be ignorant in regard to this momentous event, the return of our Saviour, the Lord Jesus Christ. Let us understand what Scripture says in regard to his coming. Let us not add in our own surmisings and speculations, but let us follow precisely the details that the Word of God gives to us in regard to this event. Paul, in writing to the Thessalonians, speaks about the coming again of the Lord Jesus Christ. It is to the apostles' words here in 1 Thessalonians 4 that I want to especially refer you to now. We're focusing particularly on verses 13 to 18 of 1 Thessalonians chapter 4. And we notice here that Christ will come with authority. The Lord Jesus Christ is not thinking about coming again, and when we as believers speak of his return, we're not merely dreaming. The coming of the Lord is definite and sure. He will not send a delegation to represent him. Rather, it says in verse 16 here, the Lord himself shall descend from heaven with authority and power. This same Jesus which ascended into heaven shall so come in like manner, as you have seen him go into heaven, Acts chapter 1, verse 11. When the Lord Jesus Christ spoke of his second advent, he underlined the definite and authoritative nature of his coming. He promised his disciples and you and me as well, I will come again and receive you unto myself, John 14, verse 3. This is one of the great I will statements of Christ. He has already said, I will give you rest, Matthew 11, 28. I will make you fishers of men, Matthew 4:19. I will build my church, Matthew 16:18. And with the same certainty and assurance, he adds, I will come again. The certainty was embraced by his own disciples. Simon Peter spoke of his appearing, the appearing of Jesus Christ, 1 Peter 1:7. The revelation of Jesus Christ. 1 Peter 1:13. When the chief shepherd shall appear, 1 Peter 5, verse 4, John wrote, it doth not yet appear what we shall be, but we know that when he shall appear, we shall be like him, for we shall see him as he is, 1 John 3, verse 2. Of course, as can be seen in the verses before us, Paul was also persuaded of his second coming. May our hearts find consolation in his authoritative return. Christ will command with authority. That's the second thing. Verse 16 of chapter 4 here of 1 Thessalonians. For the Lord himself shall descend from heaven with a shout, or, as the sense is, a command. One has affirmed the shout is a word of command. It is used of the shout of the charioteer to his horses, or the hunter to his hounds. It is the cry of the rowers uttered by the ship's master, or to the soldiers by their commander. Always there is the ring of authority and the note of urgency. We conclude then that the Christ of this text is not a helpless Christ. He is in charge. Next, we are confronted with the phrase, with the voice of the archangel, verse 16. Although Gabriel is apparently an angel of great rank, Michael is the only angel directly referred to as an archangel, according to Jude 9. In the present setting, however, a name is not given to the archangel. We're only told that an archangel will be heard in conjunction with Christ's coming. The reference indicates that Christ is not only in command of his people, but in command of the angelic hosts as well. The words trump of God further represent the authority of the Lord Jesus Christ. In Numbers chapter 10, divine instructions were given to the Israelites involving the blowing of trumpets. Basically, they were blown for three different reasons. First, to assemble the people. Second, to prepare for the journey. Third, to go out to war. In a sense, when Christ returns and the trump of God is sounded, he will not only assemble his people, take them on their journey, but he will go to war with all the systems of Antichrist. Next, we notice Christ will call with authority. Jesus will not only come again and come in commanding authority, but he will authoritatively call his people unto himself. When he summons, they will hear. And the dead in Christ shall rise first. Chapter 4, verse 16 says, the dead in Christ are one and the same with those which sleep in Jesus. Verse 14. It has been well observed, as sleep has its waking, death will have its resurrection. We might say then that when Christ returns, or in the morn of the resurrection, there will be a great awakening. We live in an age in which the idea of reincarnation is widely propagated. However, the message of the Bible is resurrection, not reincarnation. And as one points out, it is not a resuscitation either, but a complete transformation. Through the ages, believers have anticipated a resurrection of the body. Even the patriarch Job testified, and though after my skin worms destroy this body, yet in my flesh shall I see God. Job 19:26. Of course, the bodily resurrection of the Lord Jesus Christ gives us further assurance of this truth. Our bodies and souls will be reunited. We will live forever with Christ. The dead will rise. The dead will rise first. Instead of having no place, they will have the foremost place in his triumphant return. They will not rise alone. Look at verse 17. Then we which are alive and remain shall be caught up together with them in the clouds to meet the Lord in the air. Those who have died in the Lord will be called out of the graves. The living saints will be called up, and all believers will be called together. What a glad reunion that will be. What a grand homecoming that will be. Look at the conclusion here. so shall we ever be with the Lord. The one who chose us and died for us, came out of the grave for us, now intercedes for us, will identify with us in the resurrection and for all eternity. With our many blemishes, he has a right to abandon us, but thank God he will not forget or forsake his own. After his own resurrection, he quickly began to manifest himself to his disciples. And in the future resurrection, he will be associated with his people. And so shall we ever be with the Lord. What comforting words are these for believers, for all of us who are in Christ. So shall we ever be with the Lord. Are you in Christ today? Have you this hope, this wonderful prospect? We see here that Christ's associations with his church are established associations. The words before us ring with blessed assurance, so shall we ever be with the Lord. The first term, so, is a big little word in Scripture. The word indicates thus, in this manner, or so then. What about its usage in John 3:16? Here we have a similar emphasis. God so loved the world that he gave his only begotten Son, that whosoever believeth in him should not perish but have everlasting life. And here we have the word, so shall we ever be with the Lord. So underlines Christ's established associations with his people. Shall. There's certainty here. No maybes. So shall we ever be with the Lord. What a wonderful thing to know that we're going to be with the Lord forever. Everlasting associations. Ever. So shall we ever be with the Lord. It's usually translated always. It's the word used when Jesus said, I do always those things that please him. Also he said to the Father while at Lazarus' tomb, I know that thou hearest me always. Interestingly enough, Paul had already used the term, writing, we give thanks to God always for you all, chapter 1, verse 3. And ye have good remembrance of us always. Here he uses it again, forever. Forever with the Lord. What a great truth. Spurgeon said, there can come no end to us and no end to our bliss, since there can be no end to him. We will be ever with the Lord. Will that be true of you? I pray it will. May God write his word upon your heart today.
0: 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Our mailing address is Let the Bible Speak, Ballymoney, County Antrim, BT 53 6PE. 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Thank you for listening today. Don't forget that we're on air here each weekday morning, Monday to Friday. So do remember to join us at this same time as we Let the Bible Speak.

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1: Jeremiah chapter 2 and verse 13. For my people have committed two evils. They have forsaken me, the fountain of living waters, and hewed them out, cisterns, broken cisterns, that can hold no water. Firstly, the great sin of forsaking God, and secondly, the great sin of making cisterns, and that are no use to the life, nor any use to God. Forsaking God. You say there's nobody foolish enough to forsake God. The Bible says, and chiselled out for us in the granite memorial of God's precious word, via the prophet Jeremiah, for my people have committed two evils. They have forsaken me, the fountain of living waters, and hewed them out cisterns, broken cisterns, that can hold no water. Forsaking God, God's wisdom. An individual has the ability to forsake the very God-given, God-intended way to live wisely and be in another direction, so strong-willed against God and God's wisdom that they deny the very presence of God and even say, "Where is God?" and become great fools. As the Bible tells us, the fool hath said in his heart, "There is no God." They have done terrible things. And when an individual dethrones the calling voice of God's wisdom from the throne of their life and allows folly to rule the life through pride, through self-will, through deliberate sin or whatever, how awful a harvest will be reaped within the life. Forsaking God, forsaking God's word. An individual has the ability to cast the call, meaning and powerful word of God aside, and treat the Ten Commandments as some fairy tale, and become a lawbreaker, denying the reality of the commandments that should govern the life, by respecting God with all their heart, and respecting their neighbour as they should. And when God's word is ignored, then the darkness descends upon the life. David, he says, "Thy word is a lamp unto my feet, and it's a light unto my path." Forsaking God, forsaking God's will. An individual has the ability to quench the Spirit of God that guides them day by day and hour by hour in God's perfect will for their life, and try and live out in the life their own way, their own desire, their so-called better-than-God's-will attitude. And the Bible is full of characters who went out of the convenience and joy and pleasure and presence of God's will and went down another road. And sometimes an individual who wants to follow God can actually, without deliberately sinning against God, go against God's perfect will for their life by wanting to do something else for God. And this is more than a common trend in our country. There have been many who have given up great secular posts that they didn't realise at the time were given to them and appointed to them by God, the great master. But they felt that they weren't doing enough for God and gave it up with no real call of God upon the life and ended up losing their way and missing God's blessing. And sometimes this can happen to an individual because sometimes God's will is so often hard to find. And there is no individual who follows God who wants to do God out of being in the centre of his will. And sometimes people can lose their way. But there is a couple of guides that are of paramount importance when looking for the road signs to finding God's will. The first great road sign is this: in the day of prosperity, be joyful. but in the day of adversity, consider. The second great road sign in seeking God's will is this: God is not the author of confusion or annoyance. And so many people have missed and gone out of God's will and lost their way. But it's important to get back to where you once were and ask God to restore you again to your former post or whatever, and to fill your heart again with the former joy and bring back to your life the former glory and restore to you the years that have been lost. There are characters who forsake God's ways. David in Psalm 23, he describes the great shepherd as the one who led him, not drove him, but led him in the paths of righteousness. But an individual has the awful ability to act out in the life the principle of a stupid, straying, gormless sheep and go every conceivable way possible except the right way. As Isaiah 53 and 6, it says, we are like sheep that have gone astray and turned every one to our own ways. And God's way is the way of peace. It's the way of blessing. It's the way of joy. It's the way of convenience. And it's the way of blessing. And God's way is the way of the law of nature, not going against God's law of nature and becoming morally bent in whatever way. The way of God is the law of nature. Jeremiah 2 and 13, it says, for my people have committed two evils. They have forsaken me, the fountain of the living waters, and hewed them out cisterns, broken cisterns that can hold no water. What's this? These broken cisterns. Jeremiah paints for us the great imagery that this indeed applies to. And it's a scene among the mountains. In that green glade, a fountain rises icy cold from the depths and pours its silver stream downward through the valley. It is flowing in abundance, but its banks are unvisited. Neither cup nor bucket descends into its crystal depths. For all practical purposes, it might as well cease to flow. And yet far away from that verdant valley, you hear the clink of the chisel, and presently discover people of every age and rank engaged in making cisterns to supply their homes. Each man has his own scheme. Each man has his own design. And after years of work, he may achieve his purpose and wait expectantly for the shower. It soon descends, and he is filled with price and pleasure to think of the store of water that he has been able to secure. But alas, it doesn't stay. He finds that with the utmost care, the cisterns made in the quarry can hold no water. What an infinite mistake to miss the fountain freely flowing, to quench the thirst, and to go and cut out the broken cistern in which is disappointment and despair. Yes, this was the vision that God gave to the prophet, the precise position of Israel. In resorting to something false, they were cutting out broken cisterns that would fail them in the hour of great need. There are many cisterns that people will chisel out with the hope of God filling them with his blessing without even going to God. And how stupid a reality that is. Many people have chiseled out their own cisterns and they expect some great blessing to come from that. And so often it fails them. Firstly, the Bible tells us regarding people who can fail you. The Bible says in Psalm 118 and 9, it is better to trust in the Lord than to put confidence in man. The Bible says, lo, this is the man that made Not God his strength, but trusted in the abundance of his riches, and strengthened himself in his wickedness. Who made not God his trust? The Bible says in Isaiah 31 and 1, woe to them that go down to Egypt for help. And because they are many, because they are very strong, but they look not unto the Holy One of Israel, neither seek the Lord their God. Many people chisel out the great cisterns of riches. And just let me say, there is nothing wrong with being rich. Nothing wrong at all. In fact, the Bible says, whatsoever your hands find to do, do it with all your might, for there's no power nor device in the grave. Solomon, in today's standards, would have been a multi-millionaire. But when somebody decides to make riches their God, to make riches the very hinges on which they will swing their entire life, and nothing else, how awful that is. And it will fail, as a man in Luke 12 discovered. He said that he would plan to do this, that, and the other beyond his appointed times. And God said, man, you're a fool, because tomorrow, he said, your body will be completely shut down. Then whose will those things be? So is everyone who is not rich toward God. Within this life, there is the great providing God. There is the God who tells us not to make riches our God, but who will provide. And the Bible has an amazing verse in the book of Proverbs. And this would go against the thinking man that riches is the only thing within this life. And Proverbs chapter 11 and 24, it says this. There is he who scattereth and yet increaseth. And there is he that withholdeth more than they should, but it tendeth to poverty. Belshazzar had chiseled out the great cistern of riches and security. And Belshazzar dwelt in that city, and God had blessed him, and God had given him all those riches. And there was nothing wrong with that. And God wanted that man to enjoy every single solitary thing and all the wealth that God had given to him. God wanted him to enjoy that, for it was given to him by God. But the Bible says he looked upon it as his great cistern. And he denied the very power and blessing of God Almighty. And he mocked God, depending on the power and security of the greatest city in the world that he dwelt in. The city that was the greatest city of world politics and religion. A city that measured 14 miles by 14. The greatest city in the world. And yet Belshazzar lost sight of God Almighty. And chiseled out his own cistern and missed the blessing of God Almighty. There are others who have the great cistern and it's full of self-confidence, who deny the power and blessing of God, who have become so, as it were, self-contained, that everything is all flesh and none of God. And the Bible tells us how awful that is. And this can happen in the pulpit as well as in the pew. And how sad that is. And many are robbed in getting the very bread of life delivered to them because of self-confidence rather than a dependence upon the Spirit of God Almighty to speak to the very heart, the broken heart of the individual. And how awful a reality that is. The Bible tells us regarding confidence in self and not confidence in God Almighty. It says, he that trusteth in his own heart is a fool, but whoso walketh wisely, he shall be delivered. And the Bible tells us in the book of Luke's Gospel in chapter 18, Luke's Gospel chapter 18 and verse 9, and he spake this parable unto certain which trusted in themselves that they were righteous and despised others. And that's the parable of the two who went up to the temple to pray. And one gloried in his own self-confidence, and the other he prayed to God. And he said, O God, be merciful unto me. The deception of self-confidence and self-power overcoming and overpowering God's truth is entire madness. And God, at the end of the day, will have his own way. Some have hewn out the cistern of doctrine, a piece of scripture taken out of context that goes against the very will and purposes of God Almighty. And the Bible says God is not willing that any should perish, And the Bible says one of the last commandments, one of the last words given by Christ, he said this, "Go ye into all the world and preach the gospel to everyone." And when someone chisels out the cistern and puts the doctrine of we can't go here or we can't go there in the cistern, then the stream of God's great refreshing will never flow to those who need to know of its power. The Bible says in Revelation 22 and 17, "Whosoever will, let them take of the water of life freely." Let them take of the water of life freely. It doesn't say don't go and give it to them. It says let them take of the water of life freely, and they need it. And how tremendous that is. Some have chiseled out the confusion of the cistern of politics and religion, and the Bible says there is only one God and one mediator between God and men, the man Christ Jesus. And my faith is in God Almighty alone, not to any king in the past who crossed a river, but to the great King of Kings, the blessed Lord Jesus Christ, who crossed the flowing brook called Kidron to go and die for the world on the cross. Our faith is to God Almighty alone, and not to any present king or queen, but to the great King who rules this world majestically from his heavenly throne, and who will be there when everyone else is gone. For the Bible says this world will pass away, but the word of God, the throne of God, will never ever pass away. My faith has found a resting place, not in device nor creed. We trust the ever-living one, and how tremendous a reality that is. Our faith is not dependent on anything within this world. When an individual comes to the last square in their calendar at 2000 and whatever, it is only God and God Almighty that they will have to deal with, to depend upon, and to help. And when all around their soul gives way, he alone is their hope and stay. Why is it that so many forsake God and have their own way when the very sweet, evident presence of God is here in this country? And yet so many are taken up with so much that apparently comes in the name of God, when in fact it is absolutely nothing at all to do with God's present experiences with individuals in this year. And if people could hear the footsteps of the feet of the unsaved on their way to a lost eternity, then a 100% allegiance to God Almighty would change this country, and how tremendous that would be. Cisterns that have been hewn out that do not have the blessing of God. Different cisterns within the lives of different people. Depending on people, depending on riches, depending on self-confidence, depending on something that is not of God. I'll leave the imagery with you again that Jeremiah saw there in Israel as we conclude our message. It's a scene among the mountains. In that green glade, a fountain rises icy cold from the depths and pours its silver stream downward through the valley. It is a flowing stream in abundance, but its banks are unvisited. Neither cup nor bucket descends into its crystal depths. For all practical purposes, it might as well cease to flow. And far away from that verdant valley, you can hear the clink of the chisel, and presently discover people of every age and rank engaged in making cisterns to supply their homes. Each man has his own scheme. Each man has his own design, and after years of work, he may achieve his purpose and wait expectantly for the shower. It soon descends, and he is filled with price and pleasure to think of the store of water that he has been able to secure. But alas, it doesn't stay. He finds that with the utmost care, the cisterns made in the quarry can hold no water. What an awful mistake to miss the fountain freely flowing to quench the thirst and cut out the broken cistern in which is disappointment and despair. I tried the broken cistern's Lord, but alas, the waters failed. Even as I stooped to drink, They fled and mocked me as I wailed. Now none but Christ can satisfy, none other name for me. There's love and life and lasting joy, Lord Jesus, found in thee. Continue to drink at the stream of God's flowing brook of blessings and enjoy the reality of God with you in your life, and do not go your own way seeking for something somewhere else.

0: We all need, like the repentant thief on the cross, to turn to Jesus in repentance and faith. That step is supremely the best decision we can ever make.
1: Well, that's all we have time for in this gospel broadcast. Mary Duff brings the program to a close with that powerful track, Lord, Will You Walk With Me?

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This is John Morrison presenting this gospel broadcast, and over the next few minutes we will be having a little look at God's holy and precious word. And beginning our gospel broadcast, we have a lovely track indeed, I'll Fly Away.

I'm taking a reading from Psalm 145 and verse 13. Your kingdom is an everlasting kingdom, and the thought and fact is the reality, Christ is King. The government in God's kingdom is unique. It is not a democracy where the people govern, but a Christocracy, where Christ is the supreme authority. In a society of unredeemed people, democracy is the only fair and equitable system. But no democracy can ever be better than the people who make it up. When citizens are selfishly motivated, the government will be inequitable. When people are dishonest, the government will be the same. When everyone wants his own way, someone is going to get hurt. But in God's kingdom, Christ is King. He is compassionate, fair, merciful, and just. When he is sovereign in men's hearts, anguish turns to peace, hatred is transformed into love, and misunderstanding into harmony. Is Christ the King of your motives and your attitudes?

Well, I'd like to thank you very much indeed for your company, and please plan to tune in again at the same time tomorrow. And in the meantime, we conclude our gospel broadcast with a lovely piece of music.

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Well, it's a long, hard way from the backwoods to the big time. 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And you know I'd be a dead man now if I hadn't heard these words that serve me up an ounce of prevention.

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0: Acts chapter 17 and verse 19. A question was asked to Paul. May we know what this new teaching is that you are presenting? The thought, the basics. Paul's preaching in Athens, main marketplace, attracted great curiosity. And finally, a well-known group of intellectuals invited him to speak to them. He readily accepted, and in his address covered three important points. First, Paul talked about the one true God, the Creator, who is the holy, unchangeable God of love, calling their attention to an altar he had seen dedicated to an unknown God. He pointed them to the God who made them and sustained them. How many people believe God exists but find him unknown in the sense that they have no communion with him? Paul also talked about the need to repent and the coming judgment. Repentance means changing our minds about God and about ourselves. It means recognizing God's holiness, our sinfulness, and Jesus' sacrificial death on the cross for us. Paul finally talked about the resurrection, which gives us hope for the future. There will be a glorious tomorrow for those who have trusted Christ. We have troubles in this life, but when we come to Christ, we know we will spend eternity with him. Most in Athens rejected Paul's message, but some believed and became followers of Jesus. Have you committed your life to Christ, and are you seeking to tell others about him?
1: When can I go and meet with God? My tears have been my food day and night, while men say to me all day long, "Where is your God?" These things I remember as I pour out my soul, how I used to go with the multitude, leading the procession to the house of God, with shouts of joy and thanksgiving among the festive throng. Why are you downcast, O my soul? Why so disturbed within me? Put your hope in God, for I will yet praise him, my Saviour and my God. My soul is downcast within me, therefore I will remember you from the land of the Jordan, the heights of Hermon, from Mount Mizar. Deep calls to deep in the roar of your waterfalls. All your waves and breakers have swept over me. By day the Lord directs his love. At night his song is with me, a prayer to the God of my life. I say to God my rock, "Why have you forgotten me? Why must I go about mourning, oppressed by the enemy? My bones suffer mortal agony as my foes taunt me, saying to me all day long, 'Where is your God?' Why are you downcast, O my soul? Why so disturbed within me? Put your hope in God, for I will yet praise him, my Saviour and my God."
0: We now conclude the gospel broadcast with a lovely piece of music.